Now, I just bet being down here in Austin and everything, I bet we got a lot of truck drivers with us tonight. Is that right? There's the prettiest truck driver I ever saw over there.

tried and true. Done about everything there is to do. And he worked on freighters, and he worked in bars, and he worked on farms, and he worked on cars. And it was white port that put that look in his eye grown men get when they need to cry. And we sat down on a curb to rest, and his head just fell down on his chest. He says every single day it gets just a little bit harder to handle, and yet. And he lost the thread, and his mind got cluttered, and the words just rolled off down the gutter. Well, he was elevator man in a cheap hotel in exchange for the rent on a one-room cell. And he's old years beyond his time, no thanks to the world and the white port wine. So he says, son, he always called me son. He said, life for you had just begun. And then he told me the story that I'd heard before, how he fell in love with a Dallas whore. Well, he could cut through the years to the very night that it ended in a whorehouse fight. And she turned his last proposal down in favor of being a girl about town. And I spent 17 years riding line. He ain't been straight none of the time. It's too many days of fighting the weather, too many nights of not being together. So he died

they went through his personal effects. In among the stubs from the welfare checks was a crumbling picture of a girl and a door, an address in Dallas and nothing more. The welfare people provided the priest. A couple from the mission down the street sang Amazing Grace. No one cried except some lady in black way off to the side. We all left and she's standing there, a black veil covering her silver hair. And old one-eyed John said her name was Alice, and she used to be a whore in Dallas. So let him roll, Lord, let him roll.

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It's called a magazine. I turned to page 32 and look at what I found. Them gals wear clothes that we ain't seen beneath them gingham.

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I didn't know what to do. Part of me wanted to drive on to see what was out there, and part of me wanted to turn back, though I wasn't certain of what I would find there. So I drove on for miles and miles, the sand dunes shifting and stirring, and the occasional hawk or buzzard circling overhead. Then the road disappeared, and I was forced to stop. I looked behind me, and that road too was gone, blown over by sand in a few seconds. I got out of the car, glad that I had some water with me. I looked around, and it was all the same. Nothing made any sense. I tried to call Harvey at the office on my cell phone. I couldn't believe it when he answered. Harvey, it's Carl. I'm out here in this new place. It's all sand and there are no roads, I said. We'll come and get you, he said. But I don't know where I am. I mean, I don't even know if it exists, I said. Don't be ridiculous, Carl. Of course it exists. Just look around and give me something to go by, he said. There's nothing here. Oh, there was a tunnel some miles back and a policeman leaning up against his motorcycle. That's the last thing I saw, I said. Was it the old Larchmont tunnel, he said. I don't know, it could have been. I was lost already, I said. Okay, I'm going to come and get you. Just stay put, he said. I waited and waited. And then just when I was, and then I just started walking. I know I wasn't supposed to, but I was restless and hoped I might find a way out. I had lost sight of my car and had no idea where I was. The sun was blinding me and I couldn't think straight. I barely knew who I was. And then, as if by miracle, I heard Harvey's voice call my name. I looked around and couldn't see him. Carl, I'm here, he said. And I still couldn't see him. We've fallen off. We're in the fallen off zone, he said. What? What does that mean, I said. We've separated. It may be temporary. It's too soon to tell, he said. But where are we? We must be in some relation to something, I said. I think we're parallel, he said. Parallel to what, I said. Parallel to everything that matters, he said. Then that's good, I said. I still couldn't see him, and night was coming on. It was a parallel night, much like the other, and that was some comfort, cold comfort, as they like to say.

Joseph wore, and then she said, perhaps this coat will bring you good luck and happiness. And I just couldn't wait to wear

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1: How would I calculate that you're from my state? And though you may think it's strange, I allow as how you're from Texas.
0: Right about it.
1: You talk the lingo, I understand.
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1: I'll bet my kale if you hail from Texas.

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1: Oh.
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1: You know, Louie, there's an old song going around here that's one of the top pop tunes in the nation that my grandmother taught me, one of the first songs I ever remember singing.
2: What's that?
1: And the thing called On Top of Old Smokey.
2: Old Smokey.
1: You remember that thing?
2: Yeah, man.
1: Now, they really didn't sing it the way she taught it to me, and back in them days, they didn't sing it like they sing it now.
2: No.
1: I'm going to get the boys and see if we can do it like the old timers used to
2: do. All right,
1: let's hear it. They're going to join in on here. On Top of Old Smokey, huh?

I'm driving this truck on a mountain road. I got a hot rod rig and I'm a flying low. 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I was out last night drinking beer with the guys. 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I met up with a pretty little dame. 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Diesel smoke, dangerous curve. If I deliver this hotshot freight, I gotta get a going cause I'm running late. These mountain grades are mighty steep. Can't stay awake, I ain't had no sleep. Diesel smoke,

What's up? It's Joe from Heron School of Art and Design. 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And don't forget that if you fold your paper towel in half, you can always dry your hands with one.

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And she listens. 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

0: That's a little masterpiece of nonsense I wrote here a couple of years ago, 3 years ago.
1: That suits me.
0: A lot of folks request this for other folks. Nobody hardly ever requests it for themselves. Thank you. There it is. 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
1: Yeah.

consumed. Why should you believe in magic, pretend an interest in astrology or the tarot? Truth is, you are free, and what might happen to you today, nobody knows. And your personality may undergo a radical transformation in the next half hour. So it goes. You are consumed by your faith in justice, your hope for a better day, the rightness of fate, the dreams, the lies, the taunts. Nobody gets what he wants. A dark star passes through you on your way home from the grocery. Never again are you the same. An experience which is impossible to forget, impossible to share. The longing to be pure is over. You are the stranger who gets stranger by the hour.

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1: I'd like to dedicate this song to my partner, soul partner, Mr. Duck Sound, better known as Sir Douglas Quintet, from San Antonio. Wherever you are, brother,

0: Welcome to What I'd Say, a collaborative audio project by me, artist and WQRT co-founder, Jim Walker. In 2026, I talked with visitors to Indianapolis Public Library branches about what they found and their hopes for the future. During these visits, I also created a soundtrack to their thoughts, sometimes with their help. I invite you to listen to a brief excerpt now. This project is part of the Indianapolis Public Library's Making Together Social Practice Art series.
1: I'm Shelby, and I'm from Indianapolis, born and raised in Indianapolis. What did you find? I have found over the years working with the public that there are a lot of people who want community and really give to their community and are looking for community. But I've also seen a lot of people who are very hurt by, they feel like their community and are the opposite and almost want to take away opportunities and resources from other people in their community. So I've seen both sides of the coin. What gives me hope? Seeing my child grow every day and starting to go to school and seeing the world through his eyes and how innocent and just the wonder that he has around the world or about the world around him gives me hope for a bright future for him, and hopefully he gets to grow up in a world where he can still continue with that wonder and that magic and looking at everything in that magical light. My utopia is a world where we get back to nature and get back to our roots and get off our phones and technology and actually connect with one another again and just be together and help one another.

it was back in 63 when eating my cooking got the better of me, so I asked this little girl I was going with to be my wife. Well, she said she would, so I said I do. But I'd have said I wouldn't if I'd have just knew how saying I do was gonna screw up all of my life. Well, the first few years weren't all that bad. I'll never forget the good times we had, cause I'm reminded every month when I send her the child support. Well, it wasn't too long till the lust all died, and I'll admit I wasn't too surprised the day I come home and found my suitcase sitting out on the porch. Well, I tried to get in, she changed the lock. Then I found this note taped on the mailbox that said, "Goodbye, Turkey, my attorney will be in touch." So I decided right then and there I was gonna do what's right, give her her fair share. But brother,

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Why, they give her the color television set. Then they give her the house, the kids, and both of the cars. See? Well, then they start talking about child support, alimony, and the cost of the court. Didn't take me long to figure out how far in the toilet I was. I'm telling you, they have made

0: like my wife told it, I'm gonna be carrying food stamps. You get it, Judge? I'm gonna be just. That's not funny, huh? Contempt of court. What do you mean? Listen, Judge, I'm just kidding.
1: Breaker 19, this here's a rubber duck. You got a copy on me, Big Ben? Come on. Yeah, 10-4, Big Ben, for sure, for sure. By golly, it's clean clear to Flagtown. Come on. Yeah, it's a big 10-4 there, Big Ben. Yeah, we definitely got the front door, good buddy. Mercy sakes alive, looks like we got us a convoy.
2: It was the dark of the moon on the 6th of June in a Kenworth pulling logs. Cab over Pete with a reefer on and a Jimmy hauling hogs. We is heading for Bear on I-10 about a mile out of Shaky Town. I says, Pigpen, this here's a rubber duck and I'm about to put the hammer down.

0: you want to back off them hogs? 10-4, about 5 miles or so. 10, roger. Them hogs is getting intense up here.
1: By the time we got into Tulsa Town, we had 85 trucks in all. But they's a roadblock up on the Cloverleaf, and them bears was wall to wall. Yeah, them smokies as thick as bugs on a bumper. They even had a bear in the air. I says, calling all trucks, this here is the duck. We about to go a-hunting.

0: up, Big Ben. Negatory, Big Ben. You're still too close. Yeah, them hulk is starting to close up my sinuses. Mercy sakes, you better back off another 10.
1: Well, we rolled up Interstate 44 like a rocket sled on rails. We tore up all of our swindle sheets and left them setting on the scales. By the time we hit that shy town, them bears was getting smart. They'd brought up some reinforcements from the Illinois National Guard. There's armored cars and tanks and jeeps and rigs of every size. Yeah, them chicken coops was full of bears and choppers filled the skies. Well, we shot the line, we went for broke with 1,000 screaming trucks and 11 long-haired friends of Jesus in a chartreuse microbus.
0: Rubber duck to Sodbuster. Come on there, you have 10-4 Sodbuster. Listen, you want to put that microbus in behind that suicide jockey? Yeah, he's hauling dynamite and he needs all the help he can get.
1: Well, we laid a strip for the Jersey Shore and prepared to cross the line. I could see the bridge was lined with bears, but it didn't have a doggone dime. I says, Pigpen, this here's a rubber duck. We just ain't gonna pay no toll. So we crashed the gate doing 98. I says, let them truckers roll.

0: thanks, good buddy. We're going to back on out here, so keep the bugs off your glass and the bears off your tail. We'll catch you on the flip-flop. This here's a rubber duck on the side. We gone. Bye-bye.
1: 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First calm down, next stay that way, for the rest of your life.

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Soon I'm possessed, I'm such a mess, I can't walk out the door. 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I won the battle with the bottle one more day. Don't know how long I'll win, it's hard to say. That old bar keeps a-calling, but I stay away, to win the battle of the bottle one more day. Another night and temptation gets stronger. I wonder, can I hold out any longer? 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In my life there's many battles I've been through. The bottle battle is the worst, it's true. 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I won the battle with the bottle one more day. Don't know how long I'll win, it's hard to say.

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1: Friends, on some of the past shows, you've heard from Bob McNett, Jerry Rivers. I'd like to get the other two boys up here now and introduce you to them and get them to help me do a song here. Don Helms, the steel guitar player, and Hillis Buttram, the bass player. They're going to join in here with me. Here's a song I wrote quite a few years ago that you folks have heard by a lot of different artists on a lot of records. We recorded ourselves, too, for MGM. We'd like to do it for you now. It's Hymn Time. Title of it is I Saw the Light.

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We hope to see you there.

Friends, it's hem time here on the Health and Happiness Show again. I've got one that I think is one of the best that anybody ever wrote. Hope you like it. The Tramp on the Street.

You know, this old world is full of singers, but just a few are chosen to tear your heart out when they sing. Imagine life without them. All your radio heroes

0: Music, take me to another world. Let me be great. I march to the beat of my own drum, and I dance to the sound of people chewing gum. Don't hate, let me be great. I enjoy the sound of my guitar. I strum and strum until I get tired. 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Let me show you some different moves. Let's stand up and do our own groove. Don't hate, let me be great.
1: 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In 2026, I talked with visitors to Indianapolis public library branches about what they found and their hopes for the future. 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
2: 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And where I'm from Indiana. And what did I find? I found friends. 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

0: Here's a song I wrote on a plane between Dallas and Austin. Going to El Paso. Whoops. Now this is what gave us the idea to come down here. This is a song about a guy that probably did as much for our kind of music as anybody.
1: Well, the honky tonks in Texas were my natural second home.

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1: Oh, wow. 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
1: Well, here I sit by the window of this big old lonely mansion, looking out over the Smokies and owning everything I can see. 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
1: Some Western haikus. In my medicine cabinet, the winter fly has died of old age. November, how nasal the drunken conductor's call. The moon had a cat's mustache for a second. A big fat flake of snow falling all alone. The summer chair rocking by itself in the blizzard. From Book of Haiku by Jack Kerouac.
2: 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In 2026, I talked with visitors to Indianapolis public library branches about what they've found and their hopes for the future. During these visits, I also created a soundtrack to their thoughts, sometimes with their help. I invite you to listen to a brief excerpt now. This project is part of the Indianapolis Public Library's Making Together Social Practice Art series.
3: My name is Cerinthia, and I'm from Indianapolis. And my ideal society is to live in a place where people are accepting of other people's differences and people communicate with each other. What gives me hope? I'm hoping that the younger generation can learn from the mistakes of the older generation, make things a little bit better. I know there's a lot more awareness about like global warming and certain issues, race relations, things that are going on internationally. So hopefully, you know, they will learn from our mistakes and, you know, make some changes and not repeat history.
4: Great. What did you find?
3: One thing that I found over the past years is just, I guess, strength, inner strength, and just maintaining my hope in just humanity, you know, knowing that even though there are a lot of bad things that happen in the world, there are still good people.

A past that sprinkled with the blues, a few old dreams that I can't use.

A haiku for normal coffee's bottomless drip. 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

Here's a song that Roger Miller learned from a Waylon Jennings album. Chris Christopherson learned it from a Roger Miller and Waylon Jennings album.

I'm Mary with TeamWorks, and I'm at the 2 Factory in Garfield Park. 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

0: 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In 2026, I talked with visitors to Indianapolis public library branches about what they found and their hopes for the future. During these visits, I also created a soundtrack to their thoughts, sometimes with their help. I invite you to listen to a brief excerpt now. This project is part of the Indianapolis Public Library's Making Together Social Practice Art series.
1: Hi, I'm Ella Caller. I'm from Indianapolis. Something I found recently is the importance of good and empowering friendship, because I'm in high school, right? And I've been through my fair share of bad people in my life, but now I'm in a spot where I think my friends are, and family of course, but they've always been there for me, but my friends are such a big part of my life and such an empowering part of my life, and I don't think I'd be where I am or confident in myself if it wasn't for my friends I have now. So yeah, something that gives me hope is thinking about myself in a few years, and thinking about my past in the past few years, and how much things have changed. Me from 13 to me now is so different. I was a shell of myself then. And so thinking of what I could be when I'm an adult, or thinking of what I could be when I'm older and in college and stuff that gives me hope, because I don't think I'm a bad person or anything like that. I think I'm a sweet person and I try and include everyone. But I think that thinking of myself when I'm an adult gives me a lot of hope, and I think I can only grow from here. My utopia is theater. Just being on stage in any aspect, whether you're an ensemble or a part or in choir or in theater or improv, is just so fulfilling to me. Some of my best memories from high school and from middle school and just my entire life has been on stage. And so thinking about that, and there's no judgment. I get to just be who I am, and I get to make corny jokes, and I get to do things I would be embarrassed to do in normal life. But on the stage, it's no one else is watching. You're just yourself and this whatever character you are, and you get to embody yourself as a different person. And yeah, that's my utopia.

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the banjo player. There is music in me, the music of a peasant people. I wander through the levee picking my banjo and singing my songs of the cabin and the field. At the Last Chance Saloon, I am as welcome as the violets in March. There is always food and drink for me there, and the dimes of those who love honest music. Behind the railroad tracks, the little children clap their hands and love me as they love Kris Kringle. But I fear that I am a failure. Last night, a woman called me a troubadour. What is a troubadour? Fenton Johnson.

I rode a freight train north to Detroit City. And after all these years, I find that I've just been wasting my time. So I just think I'll take my foolish pride and put it on a southbound freight and ride. And go on back to the loved ones, the ones I left waiting so far.

0: Sunday.
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She walked along the river in the quiet summer night.

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Not only do we at Normal Coffee have delicious brews to help you power through your workday, but we also have some unexpected distractions that will leave you clucking with joy. That's right, we have chickens outside of our shop. So take a break from your computer screen and come say hi to our feathered friends. And while you're at it, explore our galleries of local art and get a dose of inspiration. So come on to Normal Coffee and let the chickens outside put a smile on your face. We are open Wednesday through Friday, 9 a.m. to 6 p.m., and Saturday and Sunday, 9 a.m. to 3 p.m.

0: 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The sun sets slowly, planting the sky pink and gold. Day fades into night.
1: 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In 2026, I talked with visitors to Indianapolis public library branches about what they found and their hopes for the future. During these visits, I also created a soundtrack to their thoughts, sometimes with their help. I invite you to listen to a brief excerpt now. This project is part of the Indianapolis Public Library's Making Together Social Practice Art series.
2: My name is Eva Adams, and I've always lived in the state of Indiana. I think something that gives me hope is seeing other people being kind to each other. That is something that always restores my faith in humanity a little bit. When I think of a utopia, for me, that would include just a lot of knowledge, access to knowledge in general. I really like to learn, and so a utopia for me would have just a lot of access to knowledge of all kinds, like the kinds of things that you would find in a library,

0: I know someday I will be nothing. Think hard, I say to myself. Think very hard and consider yourself nothing. I will be nothing someday because I will be part of the dust of the earth, which will scatter to the winds of nothing. Not the four winds of the earth, but the sextillion winds of nothing. And I will scatter and fly about through nothing and be nothing. Maybe a million years from now, and I will be nothing. I try to think hard and imagine myself nothing. But I am too much alive to think of myself nothing. So that despite the fact that I know its inevitability, I feel as if I'll always go on, but I know better. Jack Kerouac.
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0: 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In 2026, I talked with visitors to Indianapolis public library branches about what they found and their hopes for the future. During these visits, I also created a soundtrack to their thoughts, sometimes with their help. I invite you to listen to a brief excerpt now. This project is part of the Indianapolis Public Library's Making Together Social Practice Art series.
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Yo, mates. 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I hope everything's good, eh? I'll send my greetings to everybody. 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

I said. Godina Bernoffi asked me if I found wealthy women to be sexy. Oh, yes, of course, I said. But I generally prefer poor, homeless waifs, you know, runaways, mentally addled, unwashed, sickly, starving women. Fascinating, she said. A leg of lamb was served. Canelm Burridge proposed a toast. To my good friends gathered here tonight, and to your great achievements in the furtherance of peace on earth. I still had no idea what I was doing there. I mentioned this to Carmen, since we were almost intimate. You're probably the sacrificial lamb, she said. The what, I said? The human sacrifice, you know, to the gods, for peace. She said, I figure it's got to be you because I recognize all the rest of them and their friends. You got to be kidding me, I said. No, we all work for peace in our various ways, and then once a year, we get together and have this dinner. But why me, I said. That's Marguerite's job. She does the research all year, and she tries to pick someone who won't be missed. Someone who's not giving in a positive way to society. Someone who is essentially selfish. Her choices are very carefully considered and fair, I think. Though I'm sorry it's you this time. I think I could get to like you, she said. I picked at my food. Well, I guess I was a rather good choice. Except that some people really like my music. They even say it heals them, I said. I'm sure it does, Carmen said. But Marguerite takes everything into consideration. She's very thorough.

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2: Welcome to Design Minded, coming to you from 99.1 WQRT-LP-FM Indianapolis, a program that explores how design impacts one's physical environment and quality of life, sometimes for the better, sometimes not. I'm your host, Lee Allig, architect and developer with collaborator Steve Mannheimer, an artist and professor emeritus of informatics at Indiana University, Indianapolis. Our guest today is Ben Nicholson, who lives and works from his home base in New Harmony, Indiana. Often recognized as a performative architect with many polymathic interests, including art, design, vernacular cultures, Pythagorean mathematics, labyrinths, and warfare, to name a few. Worth noting are two recent publications, Avant-Garde in the Cornfields, The Architecture, Landscape, and Preservation of New Harmony, and Clockwork Basilics, The Early Revolvers of Elisha Collier and Artemis Wheeler. And currently, and quite notably, at the Contemporary Art Museum of Indianapolis, he has opened Ex Materia Ex Nihilo, which will be running through February 14th, 2027. Welcome, Ben.
3: Thank you.
2: Before we get it too far away from this introduction, can you give us a brief description of your show that's opening here at CAMI?
3: Sure. The show is the result of 25 years of work. There is a room, large room, which is covered in labyrinths that has in its center a rectangular box made out of cubes, upon which is a sketchbook that I worked on for many, many years that deals with the nature of geometry and arithmetic and how it was given the clothing of metaphor from antiquity and onwards. And then there's another room in the main gallery, in the main building, CAMI building, that is called the research room. And it has all sorts of things in it, like sketchbooks and some comedic writing and comedic drawings and so forth. So it's in two parts.
2: You put this all together over, like you said, the last 25 years. Was all this work done while you were in New Harmony?
3: No. The majority of it was. I had done half of the 200 labyrinth drawings in Chicago when I was a professor at the School of the Art Institute up there. And the main body of the drawing was done in New Harmony. The same with the sketchbook. The sketchbook was done in two pieces. I laid it out as a work for myself. And then with the insight of Jeremy Ephraimson, he came in one day and said, Ben, this work doesn't belong to you, which I took affront to. And he said, you need to have this in the public realm. You can't just like have this book on your desk. So with this exhibition, I spent 3 years reworking all 88 of the pages and turning them from a private investigation into a more public document. And so that's what we've got here. That's the newness of the project.
2: I'm quite taken by it, I must say, and I'm glad that you're here in Indianapolis exhibiting it. And I understand it may end up being published beyond this.
3: Hopefully, yes. Yeah.
2: You were born in London or the UK?
3: Well, born in the countryside, a village of 350 in the rural flat area. No coincidence I'd come to the Midwest.
2: and New Harmony.
3: And New Harmony as well.
2: There's a population, what,
3: 7? Oh, it's huge. It's 800 people.
2: Yeah. So can you give us a little background as to how that happened? How you came from the UK?
3: A little village?
2: Across the country. I know education was part of it.
3: Yeah. Well, I went to the Architectural Association in London and there met the great Danny Libeskind, who is a formidable architect, who's my teacher at both the AA in London and also at Cranbrook Academy up in Michigan, where I did my graduate studies. You know, England in the 70s, I left in 76, was not a pretty place. It was the country was depressed. The family business had failed after five generations. Wasn't a whole lot going on. And the idea of going to utopia, i.e. New York City, was very, very alluring. And I was lucky enough to get a scholarship, because everybody got a scholarship to go to Cooper Union, and met John Haydock and was taught by him. Didn't have a great time there, but I learned a lot, a real lot. It was like 76.
2: Let me briefly interrupt.
3: Yeah.
2: A lot of our listeners may not be familiar with some of the names you have just shared with us. Could you tell us a little bit about these teachers and how accomplished they were?
3: Sure. The Architectural Association in London in the 70s and all the way through into its past and to its future was always a daring do hotbed of difficult, complicated thought. And it attracted very, very talented people from the US and elsewhere. And so they took a punt and hired Danny, basic Danny Libeskind, basically out of graduate school. Not quite, but almost. And I was lucky enough to be right at his beginning of his career.
2: And he is perhaps best known for these two or three significant structures that he's designed. Again, our audience may not know.
3: Sure. I mean, Danny was the deconstructive artist, an architect. He said one day he spun a coin and either he was going to do music or architecture. And he came down in architecture, multi-talented human being. And he designed the Berlin Jewish Museum and deconstruction. He was right at the beginning of that movement. And so that the cube was just broken apart and you know, angles all over the place and cracks and ways in. And then, of course, he designed the first World Trade Center. Didn't get built, but it was his idea.
2: Well, and in the States, he did the Denver Museum of Art.
3: Absolutely.
2: Yes.
3: And a housing project in Kentucky. And then coming to Cooper Union in New York, which was a hotbed of thought, constrained because it had the American curriculum, where the great painter Bob Slutsky was my teacher, along with John Haydock, who was the great architect. And then back working with Danny Libeskind in Cranbrook, which is more familiar to the Midwest, where Elil Saarinen and Eriö Saarinen was there, and with Eames and all of those great modernist thinkers. That was their crunch spot. It was an extraordinary experience to be there.
2: Can you talk a little bit about how their conceptual impact, their aesthetic influence may have transmogrified your own work? Or, well, actually, you turned away from it at a certain point.
3: Yeah, look, quality, unrestrained desire to make every line count and every brick turn the corner in the right way. And I was lucky enough to make a very careful model of the whole campus of the Saarinen's, Elil Saarinen at Cranbrook, and was hearing stories about Saarinen making a brick wall, wasn't laid correctly, it was ripped down, it was put up again, and then relaid like three times until it was perfect. Now, look, that's craft, I get that, but it informed every aspect of the work. And it was a place of where American modernism, one of the places where it came to life from Europe, in this instance, Scandinavia.
2: Has it continued to be an influence? Or no, I mean, when we're kids and we go to college, we're heavily influenced by our masters. But then at a certain point, one evolves in one's own direction.
3: Right. There were moments, you can recognize them in youth of work. The part that I realized that I was going in a different direction was the nature of the symbolic. Huh. And the fact that every line or every move that you make, it means something. Now, certainly Danny Libeskind advocated that. No kidding. He really did. But I wanted something to be a little bit more visceral. I mean, he was an intellectual worker. I came from the countryside, a small village. You know, the family were involved in designing agricultural equipment. So I needed some of the touchy-feely stuff. So that would be the departure.
2: So you broke from Cranbrook to go into teaching? Is that?
3: Whole career has been teaching.
2: Right.
3: Yeah.
2: So you're at the Illinois Institute of Technology.
3: IIT. IIT. Yep. Mies van der Rohe's headquarters.
2: Mm-hmm. Mm-hmm. And then the
3: Stanley
2: artist.
3: Tigerman.
2: Right.
3: At UIC, the great postmodernist thinker.
2: Right. And then the Art Institute.
3: Yes. Yes.
2: Your final stop.
3: Final stop.
2: Before New Harmony.
3: Yeah. Yeah.
2: So, at some point, you went in big for Labyrinth. What came first, New Harmony or your interest in studying Labyrinth? So, when did you go to Chartres Cathedral? Or?
3: I'd never seen the Labyrinth. I've been to Chartres, but it was before I was interested in Labyrinth. I mean, the Labyrinth thing, it's just part of my life. It was a long part and remains very current for me. But that project began out of a lifelong love of pattern and geometry. And I was working on the pavement of the Laurentian Library the building is by Michelangelo. And it's a really complex pavement that's hidden from sight. And I posited that he made his abstract thought period of his life in this pavement. The last of those panels is a geometric figuration of the city of Jerusalem. And I looked at that thing and I said, well, you can't really do this unless you go into the land of labyrinths. Once I got into labyrinths, I realized that this was, in essence, the first architectural plan whereby you have the whole history of monocursal movement. It's like how you can move in a confined space and walk towards someone, look them in the eye, turn around, walk past them. And so it's a whole choreography of abstract thought boiled down to its essence. I mean, you know, I have very good friends who are they love labyrinths, but my concern is really to think of it as a way to move through space rather than move to the white heat of something you don't know, which is really what a labyrinth is. Like you're on the outside in the profane world and in the middle is the unattainable. And that, of course, is one of architecture's great moments of you know, where is the center of a building and what does that mean and how do you pass through a wall? All of these experiences are essential to architecture, and they are brought down, boiled down, reduced down, made into the essence in a labyrinth. I describe the first labyrinth as a straight line whereby you are there and you see something across the room and you want it and you walk straight to it. Could be a person, it could be a cup of coffee, it could be a garbage can, it could be anything, or a bright light. And you cut across the room and you get to that place and you realize that you are no wiser than you were than when you left. And I call that spatial rape, whereby you're in this place and you want something. Now, labyrinth, it slows you down. And the first or the second labyrinth for me is what I call a circumambulation, whereby you see that object, that person, that place. The first thing you do is walk around it so that you can slow time down and then walk a little slower towards it. These are primal, beautiful concepts. And that's really why I'm involved in labyrinth design.
2: When was your first visit to New Harmony? Did it have anything to do with the Rappite?
3: I mean, the first visit
2: labyrinth
3: was by invitation by my good friend Kent Schutte, who's a fixture of Indiana and does these extraordinary landscape projects. And he now is a resident of New Harmony. And he invited me down to meet Jane Owen. And we struck up a wonderful conversation that went on for 5 years. And she was looking for personalities who were at a point of their career where they would, you know, go for gold and move to New Harmony. And that's where I went down there. And I was working on Labyrinth. The town is the Labyrinth town. Kent had rebuilt the Chartres Labyrinth in New Harmony. The Rappites, 1814-24, they had built a hedge labyrinth. I mean, it was a labyrinth town. I thought, okay, I can get to grips with this project and this town. These are my people, and just went for it. So Jane Owen was a huge help, influence, and friend. I mean, she was really a remarkable person. And
4: again, briefly, Jane was...
3: But Jane Owen, look, let's just like take the gloves off here. She was fortunate in wealth. Her dad was, dare I say it, one of the four horsemen of the apocalypse of oil, and was one of the four guys who started Exxon. And lo and behold, he married into the Texaco family. So mom and dad were not hurting for money. And she was kitted up to marry into the Rockefeller family. Standard Oil is in Pennsylvania.
4: Yes. Mm-hmm.
3: Standard Oil. But she wasn't going to go for that. She decided to marry one of her dad's employees, who happened to be an Owen descendant. And they were driving from Houston, which was the family base, up to St. Clair, up in Ontario, Canada, where they had the summer house. And he said, let's just go past my birthplace. So they were, you know, driving, no interstates at that time. And she fell in love with the town. And they still have this beautiful house in the middle of town. And she just couldn't resist. And so she made that her swing season abode.
4: So she was the great guiding figure.
3: Yeah. Medici. And she could, you know, she had the money. She could hire Philip Johnson to make this masterwork. She could hire Frederick Kiesler, the great Austrian expressionist architect who made the Endless House. And she put in motion her relationship with Lily, who paid for Richard Meyer's Athenaeum. I mean, she was well connected. She was generous. You'd never know she was wealthy.
2: But she went in really strong on the New Harmony legacy. I mean, she embraced experimentation, yep, which is really what those utopian societies, yep, were all about.
3: Yep.
2: And she, wasn't she trying to reconcile there were two different religious factions that made up the early days of New Harmony. It wasn't part of her mission or self-prescribed mission to try and reconcile these two religions somehow?
3: Yeah, a potboiler of New Harmony. So it was set up by a group who were ultimately ultra-Orthodox Protestants from Schwabia in Germany. And they were known as the Rappites. And they had been, in essence, kicked out of Germany because they were too far leaning on that side. And they set up a millennial organization, first in Pennsylvania, and then they came to New Harmony. And they set up an ideal town, in essence, waiting for Christ to return. Now, unfortunately, he didn't.
2: What?
3: So they, along with malaria, which was killing everybody off like flies, they went back to Pennsylvania. And guess what? They struck gold with the oil, and they had the money, and they could finance all of that stuff. So they lucked out. So what I'm saying here is that originally New Harmony was a millenarian utopia, and that means there were boarding houses for boys and girls, large corridor in the middle, and they would sprinkle flour on the floor so that if some Joey's feet went over to Mary's feet, they would be booked. You know, it was hardcore stuff. And then the town was bought by Robert Owen and McClure, two really fascinating human beings. And Robert Owen's vision and McClure's vision was diametrically opposed to the Rappites. Marriage, don't worry about it. We're going to do this as a communal living, but everybody is going to be equal. And it is the dream of the Industrial Revolution. And Robert Owen had an architect who, in essence, built a Georgian square for working people. and there were four huge towers that had acetylene burners that would throw light from these towers into the workers' rooms so they could read at night.
4: Those weren't built, were they?
3: No,
4: but I think so.
3: The story goes that 250,000 bricks were made for this. Mm. I've been looking for those bricks. So you've got these two concepts, which are diametrically opposed to each other. There is a millenarian Christian-oriented society, and then a new vision for world domination of the working classes and the businessmen.
4: Right. There's a scientific component too.
3: Or right? Major scientific.
4: Yeah.
3: Yeah. Major.
4: And natural history.
3: Absolutely. Okay. So that was the McClure bit.
4: Yeah.
3: Okay. Robert Owen, he basically believed that as a corporate owner, if you feed your workers, educate your workers, give your workers heat and reading and writing, you'll make more money. And we know that culture that was part of Bourneville in England, and the Japanese, of course, did that as well. McClure was, he came out of the Athenaeum in Philadelphia, and they believed in science. And as you say, brought great naturalists and writers and so forth to the time, educators as well.
4: Well, so all this had been abandoned, 100 years ago.
3: Yep.
4: So Jane shows up.
3: Yep.
4: And she's encouraged by her husband, but she's also got the resources. She's kind of triggers a curiosity in her, wouldn't you say?
3: I would say more than triggers, it's a gasoline formed infusion of delight, and she decides to go for it. Now, she was as much a patron of architecture as she was preservationist. And she won all sorts of awards from all of the institutions. Yeah, Sachem Award. I mean, she was greatly honored for her historical preservation work and did that.
4: So when you took a look at New Harmony, you had projects in mind. You'd already written a couple of books. So what was your motivation for retiring to New Harmony?
3: I didn't retire to New Harmony. I taught at the Art Institute for nearly 16 years. So I went down there and had to commute up to Chicago every week, which is quite a drive, 300 miles. If you buy new tires, it was 10 miles less.
5: What did you teach, by the way, at the Art Institute?
3: Okay, so I taught in the architecture school and taught theory for sure, and also studio vision for incoming students, and then the last semester. I was lucky enough to teach in the painting department a couple of years at the advanced painting, which is like fantastic. It's like the cherry of the Art Institute, like super talented student painters and teachers. So it was both of those things. I also taught for 5 years a course on America's firearm culture and revolver design. And the Art Institute was good enough to allow that to happen. You know, very few schools would do that. I also taught it at Cornell, but only after it had been prototyped in Chicago. I'm just going to whisper that.
4: Go ahead.
3: It's fine. But I'm the only person who has fired a Sten gun on full auto.
5: And a Sten gun goes back to World War II.
3: British, crappy machine gun. In the city limits of Chicago with the cops,
4: Well, don't tell anyone. You and Al Capone.
3: Exactly. Well, he had a Thompson, so he was, okay. Riding Rolls Royce.
4: Do you collect guns yourself?
3: I do, yeah. When I was doing the project in Chicago, I had the students research the design of the revolver, which is a really fascinating object. And look, in design, you have a coffee maker sitting on the desk, press the button, it doesn't work. Okay, go out and get another coffee maker for $65. With a firearm, from the point of view of design, if you pull that trigger and it doesn't work, you're going to be dead. So a revolver or any weapon is the ultimate design project.
4: That's great.
3: It's got, you know, basically you go up to 50 parts, 50 components.
4: And they're interchangeable, right?
3: I mean, and interchangeable. Yeah, that whole subject of weaponry motoring the interchangeable industry. So, you know, you pick up your telephone or something else, basically goes back to firearms. As a designer, I'm interested in the historian of design. I'm really interested in the fail-safe.
4: Go back just for a second about the interchangeable parts that as the key notion that sparks the Industrial Revolution or fuels the Industrial Revolution.
3: Yeah, it does.
4: Yep. Interchangeable parts.
3: Yeah.
4: Before that, they were made by individual craftsmen. So your gun would not necessarily fit my ammunition and vice versa.
5: It was an heirloom, right?
3: I mean, the big issue was that America, when it fought the British, they had far fewer people. They needed weapons that after the first day of battle, let's just say you've got 1,000 soldiers on both sides. And one army, their weapons have interchangeable parts. So you have the first day of this imaginary battle, and you've got 600 weapons that are kind of broken. That night, you can go and put all the good bits of a weapon together. So the next day, you go out, and you've got 100 more weapons than the other side that do not have interchangeable parts. So when a weapon breaks, that's it. So you have a far more effective fighting force. And that was the logic.
5: Kind of like the Model T.
3: Yes, right? It was. Yeah, but it's life and death. Empires are won and lost by this concept. And as a designer, you know, the coefficiency of failure, it interests me.
4: The coefficiency of failure, which is to say, what, the price of failure.
3: Yeah.
4: And if failure is death, as it were, or the coefficient is death.
3: Absolutely.
4: Okay.
3: You're going to as close to zero as possible with a weapon. That's the agenda.
4: And are there particular weapons that you say now, the absolute masterpiece, the revolver, you have no idea how beautiful this is, not simply aesthetically, but functionally.
3: I mean, the great cowboy gun, Colt 1873, it's just a beautiful object. It's all about function.
4: And the Remington repeating rifle, that they made a movie about it, isn't it?
3: What are we to say? I mean, I don't have a Remington rifle, the lever action rifle. I've had many in my hands. I've actually held in a museum John Wayne's ring, the one where he would flick it in his hand with one hand on a horse, had a big ring in it, and then fire it again. I've held that in my hand, been all over America looking at museums and firearms. Yeah. But in the end, coefficiency of failure. The students loved that class.
5: Yeah, my bad.
3: And I had some really unusual people in that class. And there was one student who, you know, she thought, what am I doing in this class? And the end day, slight person. And she said, every student in this school should take this class. And I thought, right.
5: So back to New Harmony.
3: Yep.
5: You move in and you're just doing your own thing, right? You're not employed by anyone in New Harmony, so you're just doing research.
3: Yeah.
5: I think along the way you built your own labyrinth, I believe.
3: Yep.
5: In your yard.
3: Built it for 8 horses originally. We did a performance at a labyrinth conference that we organized for 8 horses. We reconstructed the Troy Town Ride, which is a great journey of 8 horsemen described in the Ennead. It's a dance, it's a military battle reconfiguration. And we built this thing. And then in Caroline and my...
4: The Ennead, Robert, we're talking about poem. The
3: epic poem, exactly. And we decided to recreate this thing with horses. And so that's what we've got in the garden. It's no longer used for horses, it's used for human beings, but basically it's the same thing.
5: I was impressed. I had the good fortune of visiting Peter and Caroline a couple months ago and was able to see your studio, much of which has been replicated here. I mean, it's very much the same, the way you've mounted your renderings and placed a lot of other objects. Tell us about the cubes, too. I mean, I think that is related, of course, but it's very different at the same time.
3: Yeah. The exhibition has 200 hand-drawn labyrinths made over a number of years. The drawings are anything from 8.5, 11 by 35 inches by 24 inches. So they're all done by hand. Took years to do that series. And then in the middle of the room are a series of 176 cubes that have geometric designs of blackness and whiteness on it. And these cubes are made of what is known as the Smith tile for the geometers. And for the historians of antiquity, it is the Kufic tile with which Kufic script was made. And I turned that tile into a three-dimensional object so that that tile would read in three dimensions. And so it's a very versatile object. I mean, I love that tile. So you will see in the middle of the room this wall of flickering pattern that is sometimes figurative. It is sometimes pixelated, it is sometimes confrontational, but it's always the same tile. That came out of, you know, I don't know, I'm just like, once you get into looking at anything and you keep your radar antenna out, you bump into other stuff and things stick. You don't know why they stick or why they're important, but if you keep persevering with it, it'll become clear as to why you started working on it.
4: When you look at these patterns, the filled and empty spaces are equal, are they not?
3: Yes.
4: So it's not just random.
3: Not at all.
4: Right.
3: No, it's so deliberate.
4: So how do you measure the geometry of this? How do you know that you're exactly even?
3: Well, look, in every one of the series of labyrinth drawings, I always start with an empty sheet of paper and then a fill sheet, which has, in this instance, yellow ochre crayon. And when the team were assembling it, one of the members of the team said, this piece of paper weighs more than the other, which means that they're capable of judging a gazillionth of an ounce, right? So between those two sheets of paper, one with dense yellow ochre on it and the other with nothing on it, is the concept of emptiness and fullness, of space filled and space empty, of things known and things unknown. So when you ask that question about blackness and whiteness as to the extremes, ultimately it's a struggle with reconciling these two essential concepts in life of things that are known or unknown, things that are in the what is termed the clathonic void. What a great word. And this is a Greek concept of something filled, maxed out with snakes and old spit and grime and this and that. It's like everything that is essential to the underworld, probably. And you know, it's got red in it and black and blue and all of these things. That's the So in architecture, we have these two states that we have to reconcile with at its most abstract.
4: Is that where the name Matera and Nihil?
3: Yeah, very much so. I mean, ex materia means that something has come out of something. And ex nihilo, probably pronouncing that wrong, the Latin scholars will be all over us. Ex nihilo means out of nothing. And so that the exhibition is basically about these two concepts of something and nothing, something attainable, something inattainable. And again, don't tell anybody, but on the first drawing, on every drawing, there's an object which is very carefully selected. A friend of mine gave me quite small pat at Artifacts in New Harmony, a little kind of lumpy metal thing. And he said, Ben, I think this is a meteorite. And so I said, Pat, can I have it for the exhibition? And so on the first cover page of the sketchbook in the exhibition is most likely a meteorite, which is out of something and out of nothing. It's perfect, you know.
5: And how big is this? I can see you.
3: It's like an inch and a half by an inch and a half. It's bubbly. It probably isn't a meteorite, but it certainly looks like one.
5: A piece of volcanic basalt.
3: Well, no, it's heavy.
4: Well, isn't this kind of a Plato? I mean, doesn't this come from Greek?
3: It certainly is.
4: Yes. Yeah. So yeah. It's yeah. Like nothing comes from nothing.
3: Right.
4: Awesome. Which is one way to look at the universe. Look, it's the big picture.
3: I'm here in a room, right? And there's sheet of glass and there's a concrete block wall. The essential components of this kind of vernacular modernism. That's what it is. That's the struggle, right? Glass wall or masonry bunker. Hot modernism of Mies van der Rohe or Cold War modernism, which would be, I mean, the great brutalist, right? There was brutalism going on in the concrete architecture, Evans Woolen, right?
4: Now define brutalism.
3: Okay, so...
4: A word often misunderstood.
3: Okay, so let's imagine you're in an atomic war.
4: Okay.
3: And there's two ways you can die. One is like, okay, bring it on, I'm going to die. So you live in a glass building. Boom. You're
4: vacuum, evaporated.
3: Evaporated. Or you can say, I'm going to beat this son of a bitch. And so you hunker down in a bunker and you have a thick concrete walls. And brutalism, the word is right there, is about preservation of the soul and of the body and the spirit. That's what brutalism is. And when done right, it is magical. I mean, Breuer, the buildings he made are magical.
4: Marcel Breuer.
3: Right. And I haven't seen the brutalist buildings of Evans Woolen in Indianapolis. And I look forward to that because he was able to bring from the great centers of learning to the provinces these concepts. And he understood them and he practiced them and he made them. He made them right. So whenever you see a concrete building in a city, please don't run. Actually, when the bomb is coming by, you probably want to go in that bunker, right? But brutalism is a good word. It's a little bit hard. Little bit hard.
4: Well, a lot of Americans, I think, which means it's brutal.
3: Brutal.
4: In sort of a Neanderthal way or something.
3: Exactly. Look, it's apocalyptic in nature.
4: I like that.
3: But looking after you. So it's a nurturing architecture.
4: Well, and it takes root after World War II.
3: Yes.
4: In Europe, in Britain, certainly.
3: Yeah, absolutely.
4: And it is a kind of a recovery. This is the material that we have left. You know, we don't have time or the money to do beautiful plaster work, you know, on the facade of the building.
3: Or, you know, chipping away at blocks of stone, right? That's all couldn't happen anymore. Yeah. Concrete is rock soup.
4: Rock soup.
3: Rocks,
4: I like that.
3: Rock soup. It's like you pour that rock into a form. And the cheapest one is a rectangular form. And then you've got a rock. Rock soup. The brutalism, sadly, we just lost our last one, would be the concrete grain silos. That's Midwest brutalism.
4: Well, and there you go with Rainer Banham's book.
3: Absolutely.
4: Concrete Atlantis.
3: Absolutely. That's
4: great book.
3: Except for the title is wrong. I mean, it should be Concrete Midwest rather than Atlantis. I mean, Atlantis is a little bit East Coast for me. but you know, the Midwest has some spectacular grain silos, and that's brutalism.
2: Yeah, we had a great one downtown.
3: Got it knocked down, right?
2: Well, there are all kinds of proposals made to convert it to hotels and other things.
3: Yeah.
2: And, you know, it's the vision thing, as they used to say. The people that were in control didn't have the vision thing, so it had to go. I'm sure it cost a fortune to take down. It was built to withstand the ages. But anyway, somewhere, old photographs of downtown, you can see it. It was no small structure. So back again to New Harmony, you know, it's Richard Meier was chosen by Eli Lilly at the encouragement of others to build what's called the Athenaeum. How does that, I mean, it's not really what you're here to talk about, but I mean, how does that fit? Is that the keystone to everything that New Harmony is today? Wasn't it really conceived to be kind of a welcoming center, like the place you start to understand New Harmony and all this 200 years? You don't like it?
3: I love that building. I just adore it. I mean, we went around it together and were lucky enough to crawl all over the roof and so forth. That building is the first project of maturity of Richard Meier. He broke ground with that building. It is a building.
2: Because everything before that had been houses. Right?
3: And office buildings in Connecticut. But it is the first museum he made. And I'm sorry, it's the first public cultural building that he made and then went on to make the High Museum, then of course the Getty Center. In fact, apparently the Athenaeum was the site where the decision was made by the Getty Institute to make this billion-dollar building in Los Angeles. But I digress. For those who haven't seen the Athenaeum in New Harmony, it is a shining white crystal that has many facets. It is an optical instrument through which you walk and see the landscape. And Richard Meier wanted to make a building whereby you could go up ramps and through doors and zigzag staircases and compressed staircases, and your body would be enlivened to your environment. You never know whether you're inside the building envelope or you're outside the building envelope. You just never know. It's just a puzzle of fractures. In essence, it's, dare I say, the first deconstructivist building, whereby you just don't know where you stand. What Meier did was allow you to see the river, to see the town, to see yourself, to see your friends, to never know whether you're inside or outside the building. So for an introduction to New Harmony, it was a masterstroke. And it is a beautiful building. I live there and I'm never bored of that building. I mean, we were talking about getting bored of a piece of
4: painting
3: or, you know, even a friend.
4: Well, if I think to your point that the experience of a building and walking through it and turning left where every other time you've turned right,
3: yeah,
4: going up the stairs versus down the stairs.
3: Good point.
4: You are constantly re-experiencing the building from a slightly different angle or a dramatically different angle.
3: That's right.
4: Which is hard to do with a painting.
3: Yes, all you get is light. Like, you now have different light on that building. And as we discussed, the location of it, if you put a painting in a bathroom or above the fireplace in the grand hall, it's a different painting. With the Athenaeum, I mean, one of the aspects of architecture, it doesn't move. The light makes it move.
4: Well, and you move through it.
3: And you move through it.
4: It becoming a rather...
3: That's right.
4: ...abstract choreography, yeah, of a labyrinth, as you might say.
3: It is, yeah. And with students, we've had a quarter of a mile of string, agricultural orange twine, and I've said, thread this building through every door. See what you can do.
4: Great.
3: And that's how I like to teach, is to have that visceral experience of the building. At the moment, the Athenaeum, I mean, it's in very, very good condition. And miraculously, USI, the University of Southern Indiana, who own the building, they've done a fantastic job of keeping it up. There are problems with the way it's being restored at the moment, which is not major because it's reversible, but it doesn't meet my standard, which, of course, is, you know, who cares?
4: Well, just give them $1 million and they'll change it,
3: do anything you want.
6: But it has kind of lost its way programmatically, too.
3: Well,
6: it's not being used the way it was envisioned to be used.
3: No, it's not. I mean, I was lucky enough to interview Richard Meier a few years ago, and we went over all of this, and he said, the problem is no one knows what to do with the building. You know, you've got to, for you to make a credible reconstruction, you really have to know what you want to do with it, because the program, a lot of it works now, but not all of it. And one of my great difficulties with historic architecture, which is in the public realm, is the lawyers get in there and they prevent you from using the building as it was designed. And so, for example, with the Athenaeum, it doesn't make any sense unless you walk across a roof and see the whole town. That's how Meier designed it. Is that there's, you know, a few ways of getting up onto the roof, and there's a walk that he designed across, mm-hmm, across, and then you drop down.
6: That's why it looks like a ship, because it's got handrails.
3: Absolutely.
6: Everywhere.
3: It's you know, really feels like a ship, particularly when the river is up and the building is surrounded in water. I mean, Meier got it right on. But the lawyers outlawed, what am I to say, the use of the building. It's like, you know, okay, so let's say you've got a Rolls Royce. It looks fantastic, and you show it to everybody, and they all get in it. Only has three wheels. Actually, it's no use. And this is like a building that has its design removed from it. It's like a Rolls Royce with three wheels. Doesn't matter how big the engine is. It's not going to go anywhere. And Richard Meier's building was designed to be crawled over, crawled through. Like, every staircase gives you another view on the city, as well as the building, as well as the people within the building. You can't do that anymore. I mean, you're only using 40% of the, maybe 60, of the feeling of the building, because he wanted architecture as a permeable, ever-shifting concept. And the lawyers have said, actually, we can't do that because those railings aren't code. The stairway, the rises and the treads are the wrong ratio. You can't use that staircase. historic preservation, they need to get in there and sort this out with the insurance industry because, you know, it's a loss. But nevertheless, you know, USI's, they've kept the building and right. they're doing a lot of work for it.
6: Well, with Jane's absence, you know, what's New Harmony want to be? Where's it going? I mean, I know the University of Southern Indiana is involved. They own a number of the properties.
3: They do.
6: Some are probably in private hands in her yeah. Blaffler Foundation.
3: New Harmony is known for its modern architecture of Richard Meyer, Philip Johnson, and for those who know Frederick Kiesler, and also Evans Woolen, who made, you know, is a very, very good provincial architect in Indiana. I'm putting out a statement here. New Harmony has some very exciting big projects that it's thinking about. These are big. And in 10 years, the town could add another layer of buildings that would be equal or better than the ones that we love. So, for example, the old school has been sold for a housing development. If you have an art town, art music town, theater town, which has a new housing development in it, you could go a lot of different ways with that. We have, you know, Sea Ranch over in California. You have Seaside down in Florida. You have what's going on in Mexico. Very, very adventurous and brilliant housing going on. Now, that could happen. Usually what happens is the owner of the ground phones up his buddy and says, can you build me 50 houses? And they say, sure, no problem, I can do that. And you've lost that opportunity. So that's one. The other is the WMI, the Working Man's Institute, are looking to make an archive for all of the various archives in New Harmony. Now, that is a architect's dream come true. An archive library is a fabulous commission. Hopefully, the owners of the building are there to sort that out. Luckily, we have Richard McCoy at Columbus.
4: Richard McCoy is the president of Exhibit Columbus.
3: Yeah, a hugely important figure in Indiana because he advocates good architecture. Because Columbus went out of its way for Cummins Engine, the Miller family, to pay the architect's fee, 15%, to make sure that it was good architecture in town. You know, for the fire department, they just had the proverbial $1 million to make a fire station.
4: Right.
3: And they didn't care who did it. But if someone wants to pay for a different architect, it's fine by them, right? Same price.
6: And that happened, actually.
3: And that happens. Yeah, it happened all the way through, right? Mm-hmm. So with any luck, this is going to happen for this next generation of building. The bridge is looking like it's going to open again.
6: The bridge to Illinois.
3: The bridge to Illinois, right. That's another big capital project. Then we have St. Meinrad's, the great place that Evans Woolen did so much work, and I was fortunate enough to...
4: It's a monastery.
3: Yep, in right. Southern Indiana, a Catholic monastery and teaching school institute. And Evans Woolen did a lot of work there, and good work too. And I was lucky enough to design a pavement for him and for the monks. But the monks are, again, don't talk too many. Don't tell anybody. But the monks are looking at getting into New Harmony, which is a massive big deal because it will ensure that there is spiritual presence. Not so much a place for monks to live, but having it as one of their satellite campuses or places. That's a big deal. We could have another building.
6: Yeah, right. No.
3: And on it goes. You know, there's about six different capital projects that could have extraordinary architects and extraordinary architecture take place there.
6: Well, so how do you fit in? What are you going to be doing?
3: My career has been spent as a professor and a critic. So when I approach a project or a situation, I will be certainly the devil's advocate, but also an advocate of quality and ensuring that as little mediocrity hits the ground as possible. So I'm hated and loved at the same time, mostly. I'm not going to say which one, but so...
6: They tolerate you.
3: Well, you know, it's quite useful to have an in-house critic. So I don't have any power except for the voice. After having spent 10 years working on the book about New Harmony's 20th century architecture, I have a dog in the game. You know, I know what happened. I know what is involved. I know that when Philip Johnson was hired to make the Rufus Church, which is a big box with a strange shaped loaf in the middle of it with a statue, that is a...
6: Lipschitz.
3: With Lipschitz, right? Pretty good sculptor. That is the motor for the wedding industry in New Harmony.
6: Nobody conceived that. That's just a happy accident.
3: Well, yeah, it is a happy... It's a place of celebration. It's about, right. You know... Rufus Church is about the majesty of Christ. And, you know, what better place to get married
6: if you're a Christian? It was built in the 60s, do you think?
3: You're 59 at the opening
6: was
3: day.
6: Was anybody really thinking about that then?
3: No, I'm about the majesty of Christ. I mean,
6: right.
3: Jane wanted a building for the work of Christ, the majesty of Christ, and the spirit of Christ, the grotto for meditation.
6: Which unfortunately never got built.
3: And so does the church never got built either. Right. Yeah.
6: So is that on the list too?
3: I mean, look, I'm going to use hushed terms
6: here. The property's there. It's been set aside, right?
3: For what?
6: For either one.
3: For
6: the grotto, for sure.
3: Grotto. That's not likely to happen. Okay. No. I mean, I certainly, when Jane was alive, I suggest, why not rebuild Keister's grotto? She said, well, yeah, that could be interesting. And then she died. So that's that. I have decided to take my life into my own hands. Here's a promise. I'm going to design a building in New Harmony that I am not asking permission to do. I know its need. It's a bathroom in the center of town, which the town desperately needs.
5: Is it a public toilet?
3: Yeah, public toilet. And having been to, you know, scores of great works of architecture, you know, it all comes down to the bathroom. Now, you go into a Frank Lloyd Wright bathroom or Elias Saarinen bathroom, and if you're lucky enough not to have it messed around, or even the Richard Meier bathroom in New Harmony, that's the magic crystal. And I'm interested in designing that in the center of town. And after the Cami exhibition, after I've done my taxes, I'm going to start on that project. The first design work I've done since the Loaf House and the Appliance House. That's my answer.
5: We wish you great luck.
3: Thank you.
6: Well, no, I really appreciate your giving us this preview of your show and your thoughts of New Harmony.
3: I do want to thank Indiana because this is now my adopted state. I've spent more time in Indiana than any other state that I've lived in. And coming up to Cami is really my coming out dance of doing something in the public realm in the state and in the center of the state in this insanely fascinating place, which Cami is. I mean, it just takes your breath away to see their programming and so forth. I now consider myself an Indiana person. Hey, when I got my citizenship, guess who signed the statement? Mike Pence.
6: Well.
3: So, and he wrote a very, I mean, it wasn't a wedding signature, but he wrote a very nice thing. You know, he got it. He said, this is difficult becoming a citizen. And so I'm with the home team now. And I'm
5: welcome to America.
3: Thank you. The center of America, right?
5: Yes, the heart of the heart of the country.
3: The heart of the heart, yeah.
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Nothing happens. Nothing. 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Or has everything happened? And are we standing now quietly in the new life?

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1: Canticle. The shark's tooth is perfect for biting. The intent matters. I am sick of beautiful things, and I would make a robe of gestures without beauty, except for the beauty inherent in words and motion. Listen, listen, listen, listen, listen to the words as waves, pressures. All is destruction. Without it, there is no strength. The muscle builds itself double by destruction of cells. The tendons whisper to the skeleton, listen, listen, listen, listen, listen, and only the nerves hear. The field and seed are one thing destroying the other, intent enwrapped with one another. Erethism is love, love. Inventing a thing of leaves and flowers. Retractions devour. The thing burgeoning is the thing intent. Love, strength, light and dark. Spring to blossoms. Michael McClure.
2: 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In 2026, I talked with visitors to Indianapolis public library branches about what they found and their hopes for the future. During these visits, I also created a soundtrack to their thoughts, sometimes with their help. I invite you to listen to a brief excerpt now. This project is part of the Indianapolis Public Library's Making Together Social Practice Art series.
3: My name's Brett. I'm from the south side of Indianapolis. Since we're in a library, what I found was that I really loved to read. Initially, when I was growing up, I didn't love to read, but I kind of got hooked in on books about sports and then the books about sports players, and that kind of led me to history, and a lifelong love of reading. What gives me hope is that there are still young people in this world that want to be kind to their neighbors, treat their neighbors and friends with dignity and respect. I see it every day at the school I work at. So that is deep in their hearts. They also, do all the other things that the grown-ups do, hurt their neighbors, say mean things, but they seek forgiveness for those things, and they want to repair those relationships. My utopia would move at a very slow pace. And people would, just like these students that I work with, they would look out for each other, say nice things to each other. Just whatever pops into their head that's nice. Little kids have a real knack for doing that.

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0: And now, three haiku by Matsuo Basho, who lived in Japan from 1644 to 1694. All this foolishness about moons and blossoms pricked by the cold's needle. Coolness, the clean lines of the wild pine. Sick on a journey, my dreams wander the withered fields.
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Hey everyone, this is Diedrich from Teenworks, and today I'll be reading Won't You Celebrate With Me by Lucille Clifton. Won't you celebrate with me what I had shaped into a kind of life? I had no model. Born in Babylon, both non-white and woman, what did I see to be except myself? I made it up here on this bridge between starshine and clay, my one hand holding tight, my other hand. Come celebrate with me that every day something has tried to kill me and has failed.

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When dreams of a lifetime must all come to an end, that's when your heartaches

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0: And now, three haiku by Matsuo Basho, who lived in Japan from 1644 to 1694. The spring we don't see on the back of a hand mirror, a plum tree in flower. Taking a nap, feet planted against a cool wall. First winter rain, even the monkey seems to want a raincoat.
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Jack Kerouac.

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1: 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Buckle up.